0: 10, 9, 8, 7, 6, 5, 4, 3, 2, 1, 발사!
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4: 아, what is it?
5: I'm sure I've seen one before.
3: It's a... what do you think, Blue?
6: I think it's a lever.
5: But what does it do?
3: Let's find out! Exciting! But what is it?
0: It's a round and roundabout.
5: Round like a wheel.
6: With seats for four colours.
3: It's a colour wheel.
6: Okay, everyone take a seat.
3: Red.
6: Blue.
0: Yellow.
3: Green.
0: Oh.
3: I thought it would spin round and round and round and round.
5: Maybe we're sitting in the wrong seats.
6: Yes. What if the colour wheel only works when we're in the right order?
0: Yay! All change.
3: Red first.
0: Yellow next.
5: Green.
6: And blue. It worked.
7: Four colours on a colour wheel.
0: This makes me happy.
8: Looks like someone's having fun.
3: Red means stop.
8: I see. It's a round thing.
6: It's a colour wheel, Purple.
3: Any room for us?
5: I'm afraid not, Orange. There are only four seats.
3: Let's try pulling that lever. Here goes.
8: Imagine that! 1, 2, 3, 4, 5, 6! 6 seats!
5: Room for us all!
6: But we have to sit in the right order.
3: Red goes first again!
0: Orange is a bit red, so I think it's me next.
3: Whoa!
0: And orange is a bit yellow, so now it's me!
6: Now, who goes next?
5: Green is close to yellow, so naturally, I sit here.
6: And green has blue in it, so this seat is for me.
8: We've saved the best till last. Purple goes in between blue and red.
7: 6 colours on a colour wheel.
3: Red, orange,
0: yellow,
5: green,
6: blue,
8: purple. Wow, this looks brilliant.
0: Yay! It's cyan and magenta, my printing crew.
9: We love a spin.
8: Room for two more.
3: Red means stop.
6: We're going to need a bigger wheel.
5: An 8-colour wheel.
3: Look! Who wants to pull the next lever?
10: I do!
6: Wow! We have to find the right places for magenta and cyan.
9: Well, I look a bit like blue, so I should go...
6: Yeah!
8: And I look a bit red, so I should go... Here!
3: Oh, yes!
6: Okay, everyone, take your seats.
3: Red!
0: Orange!

0: Mine.
1: No way, Em. The end to me.
0: Mine. Your turn in the middle, eh?
1: Mine.
0: Marvelous. yummy.
1: Run, run, as fast as you can. You can't catch me, I'm the gingerbread man.
2: Come on, Em.
1: No.
2: Whoa. Come on.
0: Tea, did you see the gingerbread man?
3: The gingerbread man? Time for you know what? Mat.
0: Magic mat. Marvelous. Catch the gingerbread man. Zoom!
1: You can't catch me. You can't catch me.
2: Em, don't eat the mat!
3: Total tomfoolery.
2: I just popped in. Hold hands. What use is a map?
3: Terrific touchdown.
1: Let's take a peek.
4: Run, run, as fast as you can. You can't catch me, I'm the gingerbread man.
2: The gingerbread man.
3: Em, stop eating everything.
0: I couldn't munch another thing.
1: Run, run, as fast as you can. You can't catch me, I'm the gingerbread man.
0: Except maybe...
3: Tally-ho!
1: La, la, la, la, la, la.
3: On your tippy toes, everyone.
1: You can't catch me.
3: No, not playing.
1: You can't catch me.
3: Yes, I can.
1: Run, run, as fast as you can.
0: I can't eat any more. You're it.
3: Time for my tea.
2: Perfect time to pop off.
1: Run, run, as fast as you can.
5: 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We're the Alpha Blocks.
6: 1, 2, 3, 4, 5, 6, 7, 8, 9. 벽에 걸린 초록병.

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0: 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Any drums? 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
1: We'll soon sort that out.
0: I've sat down. Now I just need some drums. Let's do it.
2: Let's do it! Yes!
1: I want to.
3: P first, please.

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1: Oh, I want to drum, not pat.
2: Pad.
3: A pad of paper. Perfect.
1: What have I done? I can't play a drawing. I need a real drum. No problem.
2: Pan.
1: Does this look like a drum?
3: No.
1: Definitely not.
2: I'll sort this out.
3: Pin.
1: I'm defeated. This is a disaster. My dreams, my destiny, turn to dust.

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1: I like it.
0: Tip-top tapping. 10 out of 10. Definitely. But let's make it one louder. Let's take it to 11.
2: No.
0: Let's make a...
3: Din.
0: D on drums.

0: Doodoo, please blow some more bubbles for me one more time.
1: Okay.
2: Ooh.
3: Wow. Doodoo, can I blow some bubbles with your straw?
1: Huh? Okay. Here it is.
3: Wow. Thank you.
1: Blow. Whoo.
0: Blow. Whoo.
3: Okay.
1: Okay. Blow again.
0: Again.
3: Okay.
1: Wow.
3: Huh? Wow. Can I blow the horn?
0: Okay.
3: Thank you.
0: Blow. Whoo.
3: Okay.
0: All right, one more time.
3: Okay.

0: Save my brother! Save my brother!
1: What's wrong? Huh? Why?
2: See, Lou? Blow hard!
0: Blow! Blow! Okay.
3: And save my brother.
1: Huh?
0: Huh?
4: There you go.
5: People!
6: Whoa! Whoa!

0: Mr. Handy.
1: 어? Oh, hello, Silu. Hello, Big Bo. Welcome. Let's have some fun today.
2: What are we going to do?
0: What are we going to play?

0: Isn't it super duper whoopty doopty amazing? I made it myself.
1: Wow, cool.
0: Doopty Pop is going to give us what we are going to play with today.
1: Wow, open it quickly.
0: Ta-da!
2: What's this?
3: Bubbles.
2: What's this?
3: Straw. Whoo. Blow.
0: What's this?
3: A straw.
0: That's right, a straw.
2: Straw. What is it?
1: A straw.
2: That's right, a straw.
1: Straw.
2: Straw.
1: Straw. Straw. Straw. A straw! Yahoo! What can I drink with this? Milk? Juice?
0: No milk, no juice, no drinking!
1: Huh? Nothing?
3: Then what are we going to do with this straw?
0: Well, this is an amazing super duper whoopty doopty fun magical straw. Do you want to see? Watch!
1: Wow! Bubbles!
2: Bubbles!
3: Bubbles!
2: Bubbles!
1: Bubbles!
2: Ooh! Bubbles!
1: Bubbles!
2: Bubbles!
3: Bubbles!
1: More! More!
3: Yeah, more! More!

0: No more bubbles. Whew. But it is super duper whoop-de-doop-de fun, isn't it? Huh? Hello?
1: We are going someplace great.
2: Wow!
3: Wow!
4: Wow!
3: Whoa!
4: Wow!
3: Whoa!
4: Whoa!
3: Whoa!
4: Whoa!
2: Whoa! Whoa! Whoa! Whoa! Whoa! Whoa! Whoa! Whoa! Whoa!
4: Blow
2: again.
1: Okay.
2: Together.
4: Oh.
2: Oh. Oh.

0: Hi! Welcome!
1: Let's play together. Are you ready?
2: Yes!
1: Then, let's do the Lululala dance!
3: Yay!

0: Let's blow together. Ta-da!
1: Wow! What are these?
0: Well, I cut some straws with scissors.
2: Why?
0: Well, so we could have some super duper whoopty doopty fun with them. Shall we practice together?
3: Yeah!
0: Okay, everybody, breathe in. And blow! That's right, that's how you do it. Now, let's blow the straws off the table!
3: Yeah!

0: Is Mother Tree calling you?
1: Yes, we should go now.
2: Do you promise to come again?
1: Yes, we promise.
3: Of course, because this is super duper whoopty doopty fun.
4: Bubble time!
2: Ooh.

0: 따라라라라라. 아? 오.
1: Everybody has a bottle?
2: Yes!
3: Can we catch fireflies with this?
4: Is it true?
1: Really? Really? Of course. Just remember this. Open it, catch a firefly, close it. You got it?
5: Yeah, yeah. Open it, catch a firefly, close it. Open it. Catch a firefly. Close it.
1: Yes, yes, that's right. Then, let's go. Open the door.
4: Okay.
1: Everybody, let's go. Well, then close the door. Let's go. I'm coming with you.
3: Wow!
2: Wow!
1: Well, let's catch it. Open the lid.
6: Open the lid.
2: Open the lid.
1: Catch a firefly.
2: Okay.
4: Ooh. Ooh.
1: Okay. Yeah!
2: Wow!
3: I guess it wants to play with its friends.
4: Poor firefly.
6: Open the lid. Yeah, open the lid. Let it go.
4: Zulu?
1: Okay.
2: Bye-bye.
1: Oh.
3: Oh.
7: Huh? Hello!
8: Mr. Hugh!

0: smells good. What is it?
1: There you are.
2: Something smells good. What is it?
1: It's coming from my super duper whoop-de doop-de pop.
0: Wow! Doop-de pop?
1: That's right. Doop-de pop wants us to have some fun.
0: Wow! Oh, wow!
3: What?

0: Then let's open it.
1: Oh.
0: Ta-da!
2: What's this?
1: Lid. Lid.
2: What's this?
1: Cookie. Cookie.
2: What's this?
1: Candy. Candy.
0: Ta-da!
3: Wow! What's this?
0: Yum yum! These are some delicious chocolate chip cookies and candies.
1: Wow! Can I have some?
0: Of course you can. Wait a moment. Ta-da! Perfect! This one is for you, Silu. And Cobit, this one is for you.
3: Oh, wow!
0: Now then, shall we have some?
4: Yeah! Cookie!
1: Cookie!
4: Cookie!
3: Yeah, a cookie.
0: Now then, what are these?
1: Wow!
4: Candy.
1: Candy.
4: Candy.
3: Candy.
1: Yay!
3: Oh, wow.
0: Oh, be careful, be careful, be careful. We need these!

0: Great! Wow! Now it's super duper whoop de doop de perfect!
1: Right! Thank you, Mr. Handy!
2: Yeah! Thank you, Mr. Handy!
0: Oh!
1: Oh, Mr. Handy! Oh! Oh. Hey!
3: Oh.

0: Welcome!
1: Hi.
0: Welcome!
1: Huh? Let's play together. Are you ready?
2: Yeah!

0: What are you going to do with all these?
1: With these? I'm going to do something that is super duper whoop-de-doop-de fun! but something is missing.
0: Aha! The lid!
1: Oh. Bingo! The lids!
2: Wow!
1: So, what are we going to do with these? Come here! You are going to find the right lid. Aha! Close the lid.
3: Yeah!

0: am I going to do? I forgot to put the candy in.
1: Oh, no.
0: Hmm.
2: Then open it again.
3: Yeah. Huh?
0: Yeah. Okay. Open the lids.
1: Okay.

0: Is it time to go already?
1: Yes, Mother Tree is calling us.
2: Let's play some more.
1: Next time.
3: That's okay, because the green keys will come back. This is super duper whoopty doopty fun.
4: Family time!

Today, shall we begin with this fig sitting on my desk? Here in Hippo, where I lived, the fig was a common fruit. The fig is widely known as a fruit bears no flower. But that is not true. Split a fig open. And you will find flesh more red and more sweet than any flower in the world. The fig does not lack flowers. It flowers inward. The flower is not absent simply because it cannot be seen. So let me put a question to you. Is what we see truly all there is to this world? For a long time, I believed that what could not be seen with the eye did not exist. For whatever I conceived to be deprived of the dimensions of space appeared to me to be nothing, absolutely nothing, not even a void. For if a body is taken out of space, or if space is emptied of all its contents, of earth, water, air, or heaven, yet it remains an empty space, a spacious nothing, as it were. For me, to exist meant to occupy space. Whatever did not occupy space, that which could not be touched by the hand or seen by the eye, was to me nothing at all. In my youth, I could conceive of nothing that was not corporeal. It was no different even when I turned my mind to God. If God existed, I was certain he must be some great corporeal substance, either pervading the world from within or stretching infinitely beyond it. Why did I think this way? Because that was the entirety of the world I knew. In those days, I was utterly captivated by the subject of beauty. In the days when I was teaching rhetoric in Carthage, whenever I gathered with my friends, this was always the conversation we would have. Do we love anything but the beautiful? What then is the beautiful? And what is beauty? What is it that allures and unites us to the things we love? For unless there were a grace and beauty in them, they could not possibly attract us to them. There are moments when the soul is drawn toward some beautiful thing, a human face, the harmony of a melody, the vastness of the heavens. And so I wanted to know, what is beauty? And how does it pull us toward it? But where did I go looking for that answer? And so my mind ranged through the corporeal forms, and I defined and distinguished as beautiful that which is so in itself, and as fit that which is beautiful in relation to some other thing. This argument I supported by corporeal examples. I divided beauty into two kinds. The first is beauty that is beautiful in and of itself, simply by looking at it. A single rose in full bloom, a golden sunset, the vault of the heavens above. The second is beauty that becomes beautiful through its relationship with something else. A shoe that fits perfectly on the foot. The two wings of a bird. The arms and legs of our own body. But there was a problem with this classification of mine. For there is also beauty that cannot be seen with the eye. The beauty of a friendship shared between friends. The beauty of courage. The beauty of a life rightly ordered toward its true end. These have no color, no form. They cannot be seen with the eye, and yet they most certainly exist.

0: Sometimes they pull us toward them far more powerfully than any beauty the eye can see. But because these things were invisible to me, I could not explain them. In the end, my mind remained bound to what the eye could see and could not lift itself beyond. I had a childhood friend named Alypius. He was a few years younger than I, but he had attended my rhetoric classes and was one of my closest friends. He would later become the bishop of our hometown, Thagaste. In his 20s, there was one incident involving him that I have never forgotten. He had fallen into the gladiatorial games, to which so many in that city had surrendered themselves. Throughout the Roman Empire, there were amphitheaters. On the sand of the arena, gladiators fought one another. Most of them were slaves or prisoners of war. They fought to survive. And when one of them fell, a tremendous cry rose from the crowd, such as might move any heart that was not firmly guarded. By good fortune, Alypius had managed to pull himself free from that pit and had kept himself from ever setting foot there again. Then one evening, a group of friends dragged him back to the amphitheater. Alypius resisted fiercely and said this,
1: "Though you drag my body to that place and set me down there, you cannot force me to give my mind or lend my eyes to these shows. Thus I will be absent while present, and so overcome both you and them."
0: Alypius sat down and shut his eyes tight. Then, a moment later, one of the gladiators fell during the fight, and a tremendous roar burst from the crowd. Alypius felt a sudden surge of curiosity, and so he opened them. For as soon as he saw the blood, he drank in with it a savage temper, and he did not turn away, but fixed his eyes on the bloody pastime, unwittingly drinking in the madness, delighted with the wicked contest, and drunk with bloodlust. Alypius looked. He shouted. He was excited. After that, he went to the gladiatorial games on his own, and in time, he began dragging others along with him. Everyone, what was Alypius's mistake? Why did he fall? He believed that his will was stronger than what he saw. He was confident that by his own strength alone, he could overcome temptation without the aid of God. That was his mistake. This is what I want to speak to you about. The captivity of the eye. The eye is the widest gate into the soul. The provocative images we glance at without thinking. The tragedies of others. The dazzling spectacles before us. These are not mere images that pass before the eye and vanish. They flow into our souls. They change our character, little by little, and make us their slaves. Scripture calls this the lust of the eyes. So then, why do we cling so desperately to these snares set before the eyes? For pleasure pursues objects that are beautiful, melodious, fragrant, savory, soft. But curiosity, seeking new experiences, will even seek out the contrary of these. Not with the purpose of experiencing the discomfort that often accompanies them, but out of a passion for experimenting and knowledge. For what pleasure is there in the sight of a lacerated corpse, which makes you shudder? And yet, if there is one lying close by, we flock to it, as if to be made sad and pale. We cling to the snares of the eye, to what we see, not simply because they bring us pleasure. It is because we want to know. We want to confirm. That is curiosity. And this curiosity is precisely what I mean by the lust of the eyes. At the beginning of this lecture, I made a confession to you. For a long time, I believed that only what could be seen with the eye truly existed. And that belief, combined with curiosity, led me to search for beauty only in what I could see, and to be pulled along only by what I could see. I was imprisoned by what could be seen. So then, how does one escape this prison of what can be seen? For a long time, I could not find that answer. Then one day, I came across the books of the Platonists. They were thinkers who carried on the tradition of Plato. They said,
2: "Truth cannot be seen with the eye. It cannot be touched with the hand. It occupies no space. And yet, it is the most real thing that exists. Turn your gaze away from what lies outside and look within."
0: For the first time, those words opened my heart. And there, within, I was struck by a light, not of my own making, but poured into me from above. This light occupies no space. It has no visible color. And I knew this was the light of God that I had spent my entire life searching for. It was not in myself that I found rest, but in Him who dwells more inward to me than my most inward part. Belatedly I loved Thee, O beauty so ancient and so new, belatedly I loved Thee. For see, Thou wast within, and I was without, and I sought Thee out there.

0: Greetings, I am Augustine. Throughout my life, there was someone who followed me wherever I went. When I fell into Manichaeism, she grieved as if she had lost her own child. When I attempted to leave for Rome, she followed me all the way to the harbor. And while I was in Milan, she even crossed the sea to find me. That person is my mother, Monica. Today, I would like to share with you the story of my mother. In our previous sessions, I told you that I had been immersed in Manichaeism for 9 long years. I believed it to be the truth, as it explained the world through the conflict between light and darkness, good and evil. To me, it seemed to offer clear and logical answers, unlike the Holy Scriptures. However, my mother was a Christian. She was so troubled by my devotion to Manichaeism that she refused even to sit at the same table with me, saying she could not share a meal with a son who had fallen into such error. Yet, even as she distanced herself, she prayed for me every single day with tears in her eyes. I recorded those days in my confessions as follows. My mother, thy faithful one, wept to thee on my behalf more than mothers are accustomed to weep for the bodily deaths of their children. For by the light of the faith and spirit which she received from thee, she saw that I was dead. My mother knew better than anyone else. She knew that although I was physically alive, I was spiritually dead. For 9 long years, she spent her days in tears. Yet, I chose to turn a blind eye to her weeping. To me, everything she did felt like mere interference. Then, one day, she told me about a dream she had had. In her dream, she saw herself standing on a sort of wooden rule and saw a bright youth approaching her, joyous and smiling at her, while she was grieving and bowed down with sorrow. But when he inquired of her the cause of her sorrow and daily weeping, not to learn from her, but to teach her, as is customary in visions, and when she answered that it was my soul's doom she was lamenting, he bade her rest content and told her to look and see that where she was, there I was also. And when she looked, she saw me standing near her on the same rule. When my mother told me about her dream, in my arrogance, I used my rhetorical skills to twist its meaning to suit my own taste.
1: Mother, doesn't this dream mean that you will soon be coming over to the Manichaean faith that I believe in? After all, it said we would eventually be standing in the same place.
0: At that, my mother replied immediately and with great firmness. No, for it was not told me that where he is, there you shall be, but where you are, there he will be. Despite my plausible yet false interpretation, my mother remained completely unshaken. However, it was I who was shaken. In truth, it was not the dream itself, but rather her immediate and firm response that shook my soul to its core. Yet, even after that, I continued to wallow in the darkness of falsehood for quite a long time. One day, my mother went so far as to visit a certain bishop, pleading with him to meet me and correct my errors. With tears in her eyes, she begged him again and again to help me forsake evil and learn what is good. Finally, the bishop, a little vexed at her importunity, exclaimed, "Go your way. As you live, it cannot be that the son of these tears should perish." As she often told me afterward, she accepted this answer as though it were a voice from heaven. Hearing my story, you might think that my mother, Monica, was a perfect saint from the very beginning. However, my mother was also a human being. She was raised in a Christian family. Yet, she confessed to me that in her youth, she fell into the habit of stealing small sips of wine. And so, adding daily a little to that little, for he that contemns small things shall fall by a little here and a little there, she slipped into such a habit as to drink off eagerly her little cup nearly full of wine. For the slave girl who used to accompany her to the cellar fell to quarreling with her little mistress, as it sometimes happened when she was alone with her, and cast in her teeth this vice of hers, along with a very bitter insult, calling her a drunkard. Stung by this taunt, my mother saw her own vileness and immediately condemned and renounced it. Perhaps it was due to her earnestness. When she crossed the sea to find me in Milan, I had already abandoned the Manichaeism that had so troubled my mind. She was overjoyed by that news alone. Shortly thereafter, in a garden in Milan, I broke into tears of repentance.

0: illumination of physical light seemed, in comparison with the sweetness of that life to come, not worthy of comparison, nor even of mention. We lifted ourselves with a more ardent love toward the self-same, and we gradually passed through all the levels of bodily objects, and even through the heaven itself, where the sun and moon and stars shine on the earth. Indeed, we soared higher yet by an inner musing, speaking and marveling at thy works. Though it was but a fleeting moment, my mother's soul and mine touched eternal wisdom itself. As that conversation drew to a close, my mother spoke with a voice full of peace.
1: Now that every hope I held in this world has been satisfied, there is no longer any pleasure in anything this life has to offer.
0: A few days after that experience, my mother fell into a fever, and for a time lay absent from her senses. It had been her desire, carefully prepared for, that her body should rest beside that of my father, Patricius. As her illness grew worse, one day she regained consciousness for a moment. Looking at my brother and me as we stood by her side, she spoke to us in this way. Lay this body anywhere, and do not let the care of it be a trouble to you at all. Only this I ask, that you will remember me at the Lord's altar, wherever you are. My mother was no longer bound by any desire of this earth. What mattered to her was not where her own body would lie, but rather where her son was, and to whom he was praying. Her tears had not only transformed her son, they had also set her free from all earthly attachments. And on the ninth day of her illness, far from her native land, God released her from this life. She was 56 years old, and I was 33. I was then left destitute of a great comfort in her, and my soul was stricken, and that life was torn apart, as it were, which had been made but one out of hers and mine together. Though my grief was deep, I strove not to weep during the funeral. It was because I believed that my mother had passed into God's keeping. However, when the funeral was over and I was left all alone, the tears which I had held back were suffered at last to flow, and I rested in them a while. And in my book, I wrote these words, "But now in writing I confess it to thee, O Lord. Read it who will, and comment how he will. And if he finds me to have sinned in weeping for my mother for part of an hour, that mother who was for a while dead to my eyes, who had for many years wept for me that I might live in thy eyes, let him not laugh at me." How did my mother's tears transform me? She was to me an instrument of God's mercy. Through her tears, through her prayers, through her faithful endurance, God reached for her wandering son. And so I ask, let whosoever reads these words remember at God's altar, Monica, God's servant. And inspire, O my Lord, my God, inspire thy servants, my brothers, thy sons, my masters, who with voice and heart and writings I serve, that as many of them as shall read these confessions may also at thy altar remember Monica, thy handmaid.

Greetings. I am Augustine, the Bishop of Hippo. Before we begin today's lecture, I would like to ask you a single question. Please, close your eyes for a moment. Recall some sight or sound or scent that is long past. Something perceived in another time and place, yet present now to the mind as clearly as if it were before you. Can you sense them? Those scents are not wafting through the air here and now, and yet you are perceiving them at this very moment. How is this possible? Just now, you have drawn forth something dwelling deep within your mind without any help of tangible things which are present. This is what I call memory. And I enter the fields and spacious halls of memory, where are stored as treasures the countless images that have been brought into them from all manner of things by the senses. I have called memory a field. I have also called it a palace. Why did I do so? A field is a space where the horizon is out of reach. A palace is a space containing countless rooms. Memory is precisely such a place. It is a space of such vastness that I myself stand in awe of it. For when I enter in and seek what I will, some things come at once. Others must be sought for longer and drawn out, as it were, from some deeper store. What dwells within that space? The things seen by the eyes, heard by the ears, smelled by the nostrils, tasted by the tongue, and touched by the hands. Through the senses, all these things are carried into memory and laid up there. For even when I am in darkness and silence, I can bring out colors in my memory if I wish, and discern between black and white and the other shades as I wish. And at the same time, sounds do not break in and disturb what is drawn in by my eyes and which I am considering, because the sounds which are also there are stored up, as it were, apart. Behold, though at this moment I perceive no fragrance whatsoever, yet within my memory I discern the scent of lilies from that of violets. Likewise, though I now taste nothing and touch nothing, I know by memory alone that I prefer honey to mead, and the smooth to the rough. This is the power of memory. The images of all things received through the senses are laid up and stored within that vast treasury which we call memory. Moreover, memory contains not only the things of sense, but also the truths of learning. Consider, for example, the truth of number. That 2 and 2 make 4 is a truth that admits of no change whatsoever, yet this truth has no visible form. It hath neither sound nor fragrance, and yet it dwells most surely within my memory. I have perceived with all the senses of my body the numbers we use in counting. But the numbers by which we count are far different from these. They are not the images of these, they simply are. Memory is not merely a place where the faint shadows of days gone by are gathered and laid up. For even those truths which we have never received through the senses

which have existed from the very beginning, are settled somewhere within the memory. Wherefore, it may be that to learn a thing is not to put something new within, but rather to discover that which was already there. This is what I call recognition. Recognition is not the receiving of something new, but the finding of that which already abideth within. Truth doth not enter from without through teaching. Rather, through teaching, it awaketh from within. And there is yet another thing which memory contains, the affections of the soul. For without being joyous now, I can remember that I once was joyous. And without being sad, I can recall my past sadness. I can remember past fears without fear, and former desires without desire. Again, the contrary happens. Sometimes when I am joyous, I remember my past sadness, and when sad, remember past joy. Call to mind the hour of parting from one most dear to you. The memory of that grief remains with you still, yet your soul is not shaken as it was in that hour. How is this possible? The memory, doubtless, is, so to say, the belly of the mind, and joy and sadness are like sweet and bitter food, which when they are committed to the memory are, so to say, passed into the belly, where they can be stored, but no longer tasted. When we have tasted food, the flavor passeth away from the tongue, yet that food remaineth within the body and sustaineth our life. Even so it is with the affections of the mind. Though sadness passeth away, that which it hath wrought abideth within us. Memory retaineth the emotion, yet withdraweth its sharp sting. Thus it cometh to pass that we may recall past tribulations without being crushed anew by their bitterness. Let us now consider the contrary of sorrow. Take, for example, two men. If they be asked whether they wish to serve as soldiers, one may say yes, and the other no. But if they be asked whether they wish to be happy, both shall answer without any hesitation that such is their desire. Though one seeks joy here and another there, and though they differ in the means by which they seek to attain it, yet the goal toward which all strive is one and the same: to lay hold of happiness, which is to say, to possess joy. But why is it that the moment we hear the word happiness, we all say without hesitation that we desire it? It is because the soul was made for a joy it has not yet fully found, and something within it remembers that such joy exists and refuses to be satisfied with less. This joy, then, being something that no one can say he has not experienced, is therefore found in the memory, and it is recognized whenever the phrase, "a happy life," is heard. We wish to be happy because we already know what happiness is. But then, what is a happy life? The happy life is this: to rejoice to thee, in thee, and for thee. This it is, and there is no other. But those who think there is another follow after other joys, and not the true one. But their will is still not moved except by some image or shadow of joy. Joy born of the truth, this, and this alone, is happiness. And the longing for this truth is planted deep within our memory. Yet their will is turned away from it. Instead, they bestow all their strength upon those very things which make them wretched. So also was I, pursuing empty honors, giving myself over to the desires of the flesh.

striving to prevail in vain disputations, and all the while failing to behold the truth which your light, O Lord, was ever ready to show me. Yet thou hast elected to dwell in my memory from the time I learned of thee. But why do I now inquire about the part of my memory thou dost dwell in, as if indeed there were separate parts in it? Assuredly, thou dwellest in it, since I have remembered thee from the time I learned of thee, and I find thee in my memory when I call thee to mind. And so I ranged through all the fields and spacious halls of my memory, calling upon you. And yet I found you not, as I find the images of bodily things, nor as I find the truths of number, nor as I find the affections of the soul. In none of these ways were you there, yet you were not absent, O Lord. For you are above my memory, and yet it is through my memory that I was at last brought to find you. You dwell not within it as created things dwell there. You are not contained by it, for it is you who contain all things, memory itself among them. You were within, O Lord, and I was abroad, and there I searched for you. You were with me, and I was not with you.

0: Thou hast made us for thyself, and restless is our heart until it comes to rest in thee. I bid you welcome. I am Augustine, Bishop of Hippo. Before I begin, I ask you to hold before your mind a single image. From a cleft in the rock, water falls drop by drop without ceasing. It does not rest. And yet, no hand can seize the drop that falls at this very moment, for in the instant of reaching, it is already gone. So it is, I think, with time itself. We say at every moment that time passes swiftly, or that time is scarce. Yet if any man should turn to me and ask,
1: "What then is time?"
0: I must fall silent. For the more earnestly I seek to lay hold of it in words, the more it eludes me. Like water slipping through the fingers, it mocks my understanding and escapes. This bewilderment I set down in my Confessions, in words such as these. What then is time? If no one asks me, I know what it is. If I wish to explain it to him who asks me, I do not know. Yet I say with confidence that I know that if nothing passed away, there would be no past time. And if nothing were still coming, there would be no future time. And if there were nothing at all, there would be no present time.
2: Men say that there are three times: past, present, and future.
0: Yet, if we speak with precision, the past is no longer, and the future is not yet. The past has ceased to be, for it has already gone by, and the future has no being as yet, for it has not yet come. Let us consider 100 years. It is, in truth, a great span of time. Yet if the first of those 100 years is now passing, that 1 year alone is present, and the remaining 99 are still to come. That is, they do not yet exist. And what of this present year in which we live? Can a year be called present? If it be now the first month, the remaining 11 are not yet. If it be now the second month, the first is already gone. 12 months constitute a year. But can you find a single moment where they all exist at once? So it is with a month. And with a day. An hour is divided into smaller parts, and those parts into smaller particles. Divide and divide again, and at last you arrive at a point which can be divided no further, a moment without length, without before or after. That is the present. But the present has no extension whatever. If the past is no longer,
2: and the future is not yet,
0: and the present has no extension whatever, what then do we measure when we measure time? How do we speak of things past, or foretell things to come? And when I sought thee, O Lord, in deep meditation, and implored thee for truth, it was given me to see that time is not without us, but within the soul itself. Perhaps it might be said rightly that there are three times: a time present of things past, a time present of things present, and a time present of things future. For these three do coexist somehow in the soul, for otherwise I could not see them. The time present of things past is memory. The time present of things present is direct experience.
2: The time present of things future is expectation. But why, you may ask, do I say that time is within the soul? We do indeed measure time. We say, this sound is longer than that one, or this silence is shorter than that. Yet a sound, from the very moment it begins to ring out, has already begun to pass away. When it has wholly ceased, it is no longer. How then do we measure that which no longer exists? What I measure is not the sound that has already vanished. It is the impression which that sound, in its passing, has left within the soul. The sound has gone from the ear, yet the soul holds fast the mark which the sound has engraved upon it. From this it appears to me that time is nothing other than extendedness. But extendedness of what, I do not know. This is a marvel to me. The extendedness may be of the mind itself. Let me give you an example. Suppose that you hold a psalm within your memory and are about to recite it. You have not yet begun. Where, then, is the psalm at this moment? It is in your expectation. It has not yet gone forth in sound, yet it lives already within the soul. Now you begin to recite. As the first verse passes from your lips, it flows into memory. Upon the verse now being spoken, the mind's attention is fixed, and the verses yet unspoken still abide within expectation. The recitation is ended. Now the whole psalm dwells in memory. Throughout that brief span of recitation, expectation reaching forward, memory

holding fast what was gone, and attention fixed upon the present verse, all three at work within the one mind. And where did all of this take place? Within the soul. It was not in the sounds without, but within the soul that holds those sounds, that time was flowing. And what takes place in the entire psalm takes place also in each individual part of it and in each individual syllable. This also holds in the even longer action of which that psalm is only a portion. The same holds in the whole life of man, of which all the actions of men are parts. The same holds in the whole age of the sons of men, of which all the lives of men are parts. I said that throughout the recitation of a psalm, the soul moves without ceasing between memory and expectation. But what if the whole life of a man is fashioned after this same structure? If all of life moves without ceasing between memory and expectation, how greatly must the soul be stretched forth and scattered? Perhaps to live within time is nothing other than to have the soul stretched forth toward the things that are already past on the one side and toward the things not yet come on the other. Yet, without a center, the soul is dragged in both directions at once and is torn to pieces. The thing that befell yesterday will not depart from the mind this morning, and the thing that is to come tomorrow robs this night of sleep. This is the true condition of those who live within time. I felt this in the very depths of my being, and so I made confession unto God in words such as these. But now my years are spent in mourning, and thou, O Lord, art my comfort, my eternal Father. But I have been torn between the times, the order of which I do not know, and my thoughts, even the inmost and deepest places of my soul, are mangled by various commotions until I shall flow together into thee, purged and molten in the fire of thy love. Beloved, the reason we cannot live in this present moment is that our soul is scattered and dispersed. God abides in eternity, whole and undivided. But man, who has wandered far from him, is cast into the stream of time and stretched abroad. How then may we be delivered from this torn and scattered life? To live fully in the present is not to fit the hours of one's life to the ever-changing motions of the world. It is rather to gather the soul, scattered on every side, and to stretch it forth toward him who neither comes to be nor passes away. In what time, then, do you now live? Are you held fast in anxiety over a future that has not yet come to be? Or are you bound in bitterness over a past that can no longer be undone? These things are not. Suffer them not, therefore, to tear your soul asunder. In this present moment alone, gather your heart into one and look unto eternity. Thy years are but a day, and thy day is not recurrent, but always today. Thy today yields not to tomorrow, and does not follow yesterday. Thy today is eternity.

Thou hast made us for thyself, and restless is our heart until it comes to rest in thee. Hello, I am Augustine, Bishop of Hippo. And so we have come to our final hour together. Thus far, I have made confession before God, and you have heard the years I spent lavishing upon created things the love that belonged to God alone. The years I was seduced by the teachings of the Manichees, and the years I sought truth in outward things and found only vanity. Looking back, I see now that all those years were held in the hand of God, moving a single question. Where is true rest to be found? Thou hast prompted him that he should delight to praise thee, for thou hast made us for thyself, and restless is our heart until it comes to rest in thee. Why is it that our heart cannot rest? What is it that stirs us so deeply and will not let us be still? And when and where shall we find rest at last? These are the questions that I could not put aside, questions that drove me at last before God Himself. Let us pause for a moment and imagine. Call to mind a fire burning bright. Where does it always tend? However fiercely you press it down, the flame strives upward. That is the nature of fire. Now consider a stone. When you release a stone held in your hand, where does it go? It falls downward. It does not go sideways nor upward. For that is the nature of stone. And oil poured beneath water rises to the surface, while water poured upon oil sinks beneath it. Thus, everything seeks its own proper place according to its weight. Now, the weight of which I speak is not merely a force that pulls downward. It is the force that moves each thing toward its own proper place, where alone it may rest. Any creature displaced from where it ought to be finds itself in a state of restlessness. Thus did the very order of your creation speak to me. The soul, too, has its proper place. Our rest is our place. Love lifts us up toward that place, and thy good spirit lifts our lowliness from the gates of death. Our peace rests in the goodness of will. My weight is my love. By it I am carried wherever I am carried. As the weight of fire draws fire upward, and the weight of stone draws stone downward, so does your weight draw you toward your rest. Then what is your weight? It is your love. What we love reveals what we are. What we love determines where we shall find our rest. The reason our heart is restless is that our love has not yet found its proper place. Yet our love moves in two directions. The uncleanness of our own spirit flows downward with the love of worldly care, and the sanctity of thy spirit raises us upward by the love of release from anxiety, that we may lift our hearts to thee, where thy spirit is moving over the waters. Thus we shall have come to that supreme rest, where our

souls shall have passed through the waters, which give no standing ground. Not all love moves in the same direction. Love that turns toward the world flows downward. The more our love inclines toward what changes and what passes away, the further the soul is drawn down, away from its proper place. Love that turns toward God tends upward. The soul is drawn upward toward what is unchanging, what is eternal. It moves away from anxiety and restlessness, and at last begins to move toward where it belongs. In my younger years, I loved the things of this world. I sought my rest within them. And so the weight of my love drew me in the wrong direction, and I was tossed about ceaselessly, far from my proper place. The things of this world, to which we cling so desperately, are in truth like waters that offer no firm ground, and the soul that seeks rest upon them shall be carried away with them. Then why is it that the things of this world we love cannot give us rest? It is because every creature in this world is subject to change. Consider the things that surround us. The beauty of created things, of the flower in its bloom, of the body in its strength. What is it but a thing that hasteth to pass away? How can the soul find peaceful dwelling upon things that shift and pass away without ceasing? Then where is the place of true rest to be found? But thou, O the one good God, hast never ceased to do good. And we have accomplished certain good works by thy good gifts. And even though they are not eternal, still we hope, after these things here, to find our rest in thy great sanctification. But thou art the good, and needest no rest, and art always at rest, because thou thyself art thy own rest. Thou thyself art thine own rest. Why is it that God has no need of rest? To need rest is to show that a being has not yet arrived at its proper place. But God is goodness itself, already perfect and complete in himself. In God, there is no lack. There is no place beyond himself toward which he is drawn. But how can creatures such as we, subject to change as we are, enter into the rest of God who does not change? The answer is hidden in the mystery of the seventh day, as it is written in Genesis. But the seventh day is without an evening, and it has no setting, for thou hast sanctified it with an everlasting duration. After all thy works of creation, which were very good, thou didst rest on the seventh day. Although thou hadst created them all in unbroken rest, and this so that the voice of thy book might speak to us with the prior assurance that after our works, and they also are very good because thou hast given them to us, we may find our rest in thee in the Sabbath of life eternal. All things that we touch and see have their evening. The feast ends, the love grows faint, the fame is forgotten. However we may grasp at them, all things pass. Yet look at the seventh day as it is written in Genesis. From the first day to the sixth, and there was evening, and there was morning. But of the seventh day, the day of rest, no evening is recorded anywhere. In God's rest there is no evening, that we, subject to change as we are, may enter the rest of God who does not change. This is not something we reach by our own striving. It is possible because God himself has drawn us toward that rest. How then does

One turn one's love toward God. It is not a journey made on foot, but of the heart. It is not something I can hand to you, as I once taught grammar and rhetoric. It is something that takes place between you and your Creator alone. What man will teach men to understand this? And what angel will teach the angels? Or what angels will teach men? We must ask it of thee. We must seek it in thee. We must knock for it at thy door. Only thus shall we receive. Only thus shall we find. Only thus shall thy door be opened. For a long time, I thought God was somewhere outside, and I sought him only in outward things. But he was deeper within me than my own most inward part. Do not seek rest upon waters that give no standing ground. Therefore, ask, seek, knock at the door of the one who is always at rest. O Lord God, grant us thy peace, for thou hast given us all things. Grant us the peace of quietness, the peace of the Sabbath, the peace without an evening.

0: Hello!
1: Oh, sorry. We thought you were a friend. Would you like a cookie?
2: Oh, thanks. But I'm all set.
1: Huh? Should we be worried?
3: No! If Commodore Barry said he'll be here, he'll be here.
1: Like when he climbed the glacier.
3: Exactly! The Commodore climbed a mile of ice in a blizzard, and he made it to the top right on time. And then, there was the time he paddled 4,345 miles up the Amazon and arrived just in time for tea.
4: And look! Commodore Barry came all the way from Kathmandu just to have breakfast with us.
3: And he showed up right when he said he would.
5: Wow! He's gigantic!
3: When the Commodore says he'll be somewhere, he will always arrive exactly when he said he would.
6: And now he's an hour late.
4: He must be in trouble.
3: You're right.
7: Is he lost? But he's the world's greatest explorer. If the world's greatest explorer is lost, who finds him?
3: We do, Jay. We have to.
1: Sounds like we've got a case.
3: Will you excuse us?
1: To the treehouse!
4: Could be anywhere.
3: And we're going to have to be more than just detectives. We need to be explorers.
1: There's a lot at stake.
3: There always is, little brother. There always

0: some of Commodore Barry's Explorer books from the library.
1: You think they'll help us find him?
0: Absolutely. There's climbing the cliffs of the Karakoram, spelunking the caverns of Hong Son Dong, and bushwhacking in the Hindu Kush.
2: We'll start with this one.
1: Then let's get bushwhacking.
3: Okay!
0: What does that mean?
2: Spread out, move slowly, and look for something that looks like it belongs to a great big bear.
3: Ah, look! An acorn! I don't think Commodore Barry left that there.
0: Neither do I. It just looks so yummy!
4: Toby! Hurry! We found something!
1: Is it the Commodore's?
2: Yeah, it's from his jacket.
1: Then Commodore Barry came this way.
2: Where did you find the patch, Jay?
1: Over here.
2: I should take a picture.
3: But where do we go now?
5: Commodore Barry loves adventure.
3: Like spelunking in the caverns of Hang Sung Dong?
2: We're right near a cavern.
1: Then I bet that's where he went. Come on.

0: Footprints! And look how big! No one in Acorn Springs wears boots that large. Except our friend Commodore Barry. So if we follow the facts, he must have gone that way. Then so will we. Let me take a picture first. We might want it later. Where are we? Really far from home.
1: I hope we don't get lost.
0: We won't, because I'm going to drop pieces of this cookie as we head down the trail. So when it's time to go home, we'll just follow the crumbs. It doesn't really work if you eat the crumbs I drop.
2: I'm sorry.
0: It's okay. There's another way. Here you go, Rumi.
2: Thanks.
0: Commodore Barry taught me an old bear trick. When bears move through the forest, they mark trees along the way. That way, they always know where they've been. Big bears use their claws, but I'm gonna use a piece of chalk. Good thinking, Toby.
2: And now we have a trail for when we head home. That's not so yummy.
0: He could have gone any of these directions.
1: What do we do?
0: We follow the facts. Let's use the clues we've got. The Commodore lost that patch in the tree, and he left footprints in the cavern. What else is there?
1: Wait, look! There are lines in this picture.
0: Let me see that. Remember when I said the Commodore makes marks on the trees? That's them! Toby's right! Look!

0: forced to do it all the time. And the marks look just like the ones in our pictures.
1: But if he's leaving a trail, where is it? I don't see any scratches like that around here.
0: That's because we're not looking high enough. Remember, Commodore Barry is big.
2: So we need to look...
0: up there! Great job, Toby.

0: Oh, I must be getting hungry.
1: I don't think your stomach talks.
2: It's the Commodore. Come on. Commodore Barry, are you okay?
3: Oh, I'm fine. Just stuck. I was picking thimbleberries to bring to the party. I leaned on this old tree and it just came down. Huh? On me.
2: Don't worry. We'll get you out.

0: Well done. I knew you two were great detectives. It seems you're great explorers, too. You all are. But in all the excitement, it seems I've gotten turned around. And I've broken my compass.
1: That's okay. I left marks on the trees, just like you showed me.
0: Quite the explorers, indeed. My best adventure? Well, that's easy. It wasn't when I discovered something. It was the time when I got lost.
2: Oh, no. What did you do?
0: What could I do? My foot was stuck. I was alone. Luckily, a brave band of explorers used the clues and found me.
3: Hey, that was us.
0: You bet it was.
3: Everybody say explorers.
4: Explorers!
1: I'm really glad we were able to help our hero.
3: Me too. We followed the clues and used Commodore Barry's trick of marking trees to get home safely.
1: Following clues is what detectives and explorers do.
2: Time to close this case.

0: teaching gotta be so hard? It just takes practice. Try again. Keep your eye on the ball. You're doing great. I missed it again.
1: Oh, that's okay. You'll get it next time.
0: Look at this.
1: It's an egg.
0: Where'd it come from?
1: It must be lost. Oh, poor thing. Out here all by itself. Now, don't you worry. Everything's gonna be okay. Right, Bean?
0: Yeah, it will. But we'd better go talk to Toby and Terry.

0: needs a nice, neat stack of closed cases.
1: It looks like it's time to open a new one.
2: Why? Oh.
3: Toby! Terry! Help!
1: Wow!
2: So, whose egg is it?
4: We don't know. It's lost. It's all alone with only me to take care of it.
3: We need to find its mom.
4: Right. That's what I meant.
1: Sounds like we've got a case.
0: Will you excuse us?
1: To the treehouse!
3: We have no idea where that egg came from.
0: And we're going to have to find its mother before it hatches.
1: There's a lot at stake.
0: There always is, little brother. There always is. Let's do this.

0: worst case.
1: So how's her egg doing?
2: Rumi's calling it Chelsea.
3: Every egg deserves a name.
4: All right, what do we know about Chelsea?
2: It's an egg.
3: Chelsea's so much more than that.
1: Birds lay eggs.
3: Oh, Jay's a bird. Jay, is it yours?
4: No, and lots of animals lay eggs, not just birds. Snakes lay eggs, and so do lizards.
1: Sea turtles lay eggs, too. And there was one on the beach this morning.
3: Then let's go talk to that turtle.
5: Hello.
1: Good morning. Our friends found an egg. We thought it might be yours.
4: Would you mind taking a look at it?
5: Oh, not at all.
1: Your eggs are perfectly round.
3: And our egg is more of an oval.
5: And the shells are soft. I'm sorry, but that's not a turtle egg.
4: Thank you very much.
5: I hope you find its mother and be sure to keep it warm.
4: Thanks, we will.
3: So it's not a turtle egg.
4: And lizards' eggs are even smaller. So Chelsea doesn't belong to a lizard.
3: So we're back to birds.
4: Jay, would you mind checking to see if any of the birds around here know anything?
3: You got it.

0: Is that one of your hats?
1: Yeah, I brought it for Chelsea. Here, catch!
0: Oh, I'll never get that right.
2: That's okay. I got it. Ha, that's better, isn't it, Chelsea? Oh, oops!

0: remember the killdeer bird? She said she could help.
1: Hello! Now, let's get a look at this mystery egg.
2: It's down there, with Rumi.
1: Oh, that thing is enormous.
2: Is it yours?
1: No. That I would definitely remember. That egg belongs to a big bird. A fabulously big bird.
3: Fabulously big.

0: hope you find its mom, and soon. That thing's about to hatch!
1: But we still don't know who the egg belongs to.
2: So what do we do?
3: We go back to the beginning. Where exactly did you find Chelsea?
2: Down there, where I just came from.
4: Well, if we're gonna follow the facts, that's where we have to start.

0: find your mama. I promise.
1: So, what do we see?
0: There's a ball down here. Rumi and I were playing catch.
1: So, is this where you found the egg?
0: Yep.
2: Look! You can still see where the egg was sitting.
0: See here? It's a trail. And look! It goes all the way up the mountain.
1: You're right, Bean. Let's take a look.
0: Whoa! There's a bird up there, and it's gigantic.
1: A condor? Of course. The killdeer said a big bird laid that egg. Condors are some of the biggest birds in the world, and the rarest. They only lay one egg at a time.
3: Looks like you're going home.
2: Now let's get climbing.

0: have something of yours. My egg? I was so worried. I've been looking everywhere.
1: Here you are, ma'am. No!
0: My baby!

0: Of course I did. You were awesome.
1: Go! Go! Oh, yeah! Yeah! Wow!
2: Thank you so much. Thank you all.
0: Everybody say, great catch!
3: Great catch!
4: It feels good to get that little bird back to his mother.
0: And nice that she invited Rumi to Baby Condorcet anytime he wanted.
5: Time to close this case.